there are even little sea sand pieces in there, probably. I wish there were none. Smelling dish soap and honey across the room. I'll stay hiding across the wild thousands. You stay on those roads that fit winter rust trucks, single file. Sleep early, wake early. Folding in neatly, always that this is my life feeling, and I shut off all the lights myself. In charge of every light. I have a few plants, but I have rescued exactly none. None such connection to that deep magic. With these hands now as I know them, a new scar and wow, tons of plants. Plant-induced psychosis. Keep me close, I'm good and visible. Sitting in loss like a beanbag chair.

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She brings the rain. Oh, yeah, she brings the rain.

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2: 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The paper was bent. Okay, I'm sorry. Was that sound okay, Tina? Let's see. Maybe I should do something else. What do you think? Should I do that one again? All right.

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But you know, people get all emotional, and sometimes, man, they just don't act rationally. 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Sha-la-la, man. Why don't you just slip away? You know, I'm glad that we met, man. It really was nice talking, and I really wish that there was a little more time to speak. But you know, it could be a hassle trying to explain myself to a police officer about how it was your old lady got herself stiffed.

universal truth, and you just know that bitch will never fuck again. 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But you ought to be more careful around the little girls. It's either the best or it's the worst. And since I don't have to choose, I guess I won't. And I know this ain't no way to treat a guest. But why don't you grab your old lady by the feet and just lay her out in the darkest street, and by morning she's just another hit and run. You know, some people got no choice, and they can never find a voice to talk with that they could even call their own. So the first thing that they see that allows them the ride to be why they follow it, you know, it's called bad luck.

believe me, and that's just a lie. That's why she tells her friends. It's a real song that she won't even admit to herself. It's beating in her heart. It's a song lots of people know. It's a painful song. We'll always say the truth. It'll last for sad songs. A painful wish. I wish it won't make it, soldier. With a pretty kiss or a pretty face can't have its way. Don't tramps like us.

that scam. It was worth it just to learn some sliding. Bad news comes, don't you worry, even when it lands.

0: From New York, this is Democracy Now!
1: Yes, this deal with Saudi Arabia, the energy deal, is contingent on this condition as far as the president is concerned. So we'll continue to talk with our Saudi counterparts to get the deal finalized and hopefully see them joining the Abraham Accords very soon.
0: A newly signed U.S.-Saudi nuclear deal is in question after President Trump said the deal is off unless Saudi Arabia normalizes relations with Israel. We'll speak to former Israeli negotiator Danielle Levy about this and President Trump's new threat to launch a massive attack on Iran. Then cockroach democracy, unarmed and dangerous. We'll talk to the prize-winning Indian writer and activist Arundhati Roy about the massive youth-led protests spreading across India.
2: Today, what the Delhi police have done, the way they beat students, the way they hit them in their heads, it was very shameful. Due to this, the country's reputation is being damaged worldwide. And we all know why Delhi police did all of this, because they received orders from Narendra Modi and Amit Shah.
0: Then to Puerto Rico. A Republican congressman wants to limit birthright citizenship in Puerto Rico and other U.S. territories. We'll get the latest and look at a new documentary about the fishermen from the Puerto Rican island of Vieques. It's called Farmers of the Sea.
3: I am almost certain that the issue of global warming and pollution has caused fishing to be farther away from the coast. This is accelerating a lot. We need to find a way to at least decelerate this as much as we can.
0: We'll speak to the filmmaker, Juan Carlos Davila. All that and more coming up. Welcome to Democracy Now!, democracynow.org, The War and Peace Report. I'm Amy Goodman. U.S. Central Command says it's concluded a 13th consecutive night of airstrikes against Iran. Blasts were reported in several cities, including Karamabad, Jask, and Bandar Abbas in Avas. A U.S. missile strike reportedly killed four people, leaving five others injured. Iran responded with attacks on Bahrain, Kuwait, and a U.S. airbase in Jordan. On Wednesday, President Trump attended a dignified transfer ceremony at Dover Air Force Base in Delaware for four soldiers killed in action while deployed to U.S. bases in Jordan and Iraq. The soldiers are 19-year-old Isabella Gonzalez of Texas, 25-year-old Tyler James Feehan of Hawaii, 28-year-old Angel Ramprasad of New York, and 30-year-old Michael Emmanuel Swinton of North Carolina. Trump saluted as their bodies were returned to the U.S. just hours later. The Pentagon lowered its official death toll for the Iran war to 14 from 18. Military officials told the New York Times the names were removed in part because their deaths occurred after President Trump declared a ceasefire in April. Meanwhile, President Trump has threatened a massive attack on Iran, saying it would be, quote, bigger than ever before, unquote, and that he's close to making a decision. The U.S. House of Representatives voted 214-208 Thursday to approve a resolution calling on President Trump to withdraw U.S. forces from hostilities against Iran. Four Republicans sided with Democrats in support of the measure, including Kentucky Congressmember Thomas Massey, who wrote ahead of the vote, quote, American servicemen and women are dying and gas and fertilizer prices are soaring. It's time to end this war, Massey said. It's the second time the House has voted for a resolution seeking to rein in Trump's power to wage war in Iran. Later on Thursday, the Senate voted 47-49 against advancing a similar war powers resolution. Pennsylvania Democratic Senator John Fetterman joined all but one Republican voting against the resolution. A new report finds President Trump's war against Iran has forced U.S. farmers to spend an additional $1.4 billion on diesel fuel compared to a year ago, an increase of more than 60%. On Thursday, the price of oil passed $100 a barrel for the first time since May as the U.S. and Iran exchanged fire and as Yemen's Houthis claimed attacks on Saudi oil tankers in the Red Sea following their announcement of a naval blockade on Saudi Arabia. The Food and Agriculture Organization reports global hunger declined for a third consecutive year last year, but progress remains fragile and far too slow to meet the UN Sustainable Development Goals by a 2030 deadline. The annual State of Food Security and Nutrition in the World report found 7.8% of the global population, or roughly 645 million people, face hunger last year. That's down from 8.1% in 2024. The FAO's chief economist, Maximo Torrero, warned the crisis around the Strait of Hormuz will delay progress towards ending global hunger.
4: It will have an effect on production, it will have an effect on yields, and it will have a future effect on hunger. So depending on the length of the impact of the crisis on food inflation, which is driven by higher energy and fertilizer prices, we simulate that between 510 and 520 million people may still be facing hunger in 2030.
0: In the occupied West Bank, four Palestinians are dead following an attack by dozens of Israeli settlers who stormed the town of Tal west of Nablus earlier today. Israeli settlers and soldiers reportedly opened fire as Palestinians attempted to protect their homes. Al Jazeera reports at least 86 Palestinians have been killed in the occupied West Bank since the beginning of this year, including more than 20 fatally shot by Israeli settlers. The Palestinian Ministry of Foreign Affairs has condemned the attacks in Tal as a massacre, calling for urgent international intervention to halt settler violence and hold perpetrators accountable. The Trump administration's weighing military action in Mali to target an al-Qaeda-affiliated group. That's according to The Washington Post, which reports that if approved, the plan would add an eighth nation to the list of countries where President Trump has ordered strikes since the start of his second term. The Trump administration's imposed new tariffs on dozens of U.S. trading partners just as a temporary 10% global tariff expired. On Thursday, the Office of the U.S. Trade Representative announced levies of 10% on imports from the European Union, Canada, Mexico, and India, and 12.5% on goods from China, Japan, South Korea, and other nations. The levies took effect just after midnight this morning. They'll keep Trump's massive regime of tariffs in place despite a Supreme Court ruling striking down earlier emergency powers tariffs. This time, the Trump administration cited a section of the Trade Act of 1974 that allows for tariffs against countries that don't outlaw forced labor or who allegedly fail to enforce anti-slavery laws. In Texas, dozens of organizations and small businesses in Houston's East End District will participate in an economic boycott today, demanding justice for Lorenzo Salgado Araujo, the 52-year-old Mexican father shot and killed by an ICE agent July 7th. Organizers are intensifying calls for the release of the three key eyewitnesses who may remain in an ICE jail in Conroe, Texas, and for the Department of Homeland Security to identify the ICE agents involved in the fatal shooting. One of the eyewitnesses is Salgado's younger brother, Victor. This comes as Harris County District Attorney Sean Teer says an independent investigation into the fatal shooting is moving forward.
5: The medical examiner ruled Mr. Salgado's death a homicide. There's one agency in Harris County, Texas, is authorized to investigate and prosecute that, and it's my office.
0: In Minnesota, the man who fatally shot Democratic lawmaker Melissa Hortman and her husband Mark to death in their home has received a sentence of two consecutive life terms plus 40 years in prison. A federal judge handed down the sentence on Thursday to 57-year-old Vance Belter, a self-professed conservative evangelical Christian whose guilty plea helped him avoid a possible death sentence. He also pleaded guilty to shooting and wounding State Senator John Hoffman and his wife, Yvette, at their home during a violent rampage in June 2025, during which Belter dressed as a police officer and modified his SUV to look like a police car. Investigators say he left behind three assault rifles, a handgun, and a hit list containing the names of dozens of people, including prominent Democrats and abortion providers and advocates. The Trump administration's withdrawn subpoenas seeking the phone and text message records of New York Times journalists and their family members. The move came after a federal judge grilled federal prosecutors and threatened them with sanctions unless they withdrew the subpoenas. The Justice Department had been attempting to uncover confidential sources who spoke to the Times about security concerns over President Trump's new Air Force One jet donated to him by the royal family of Qatar. This comes as the Republican-led House Ways and Means Committee has issued subpoenas to the independent news site Breakthrough News, along with the People's Forum and Tricontinental Institute for Social Research. Here in New York City, a group of landlords are suing to overturn Mayor Zoran Mamdani's new rent freeze on apartments. The lawsuit accuses Mamdani of influencing the outcome of a vote by the independent New York City Rent Guidelines Board for zero rent increases on 1 and 2 year leases. This comes as Mayor Mamdani has tapped Lina Khan, the former chair of the Federal Trade Commission, to serve as chair of the city's Economic Development Corporation. And dozens of protesters blocked an entrance to the Brooklyn Navy Yard Thursday, demanding the eviction of Cry Precision, a private contractor that supplies tactical gear to the Israeli military and ICE. Thursday's action comes as part of an ongoing widespread campaign against other military equipment manufacturers. Democracy Now! Spoke to Eitan Mubarak of the National Iranian American Council.
6: They're profiting off of war and ICE and genocide and war crimes, all being subsidized by New York City tax dollars. They pay a lower rent. They had their construction costs covered. And we, united as you New Yorkers, are here to demand that our tax dollars go to us, go to our needs in the city, and not to Cry Precision and other companies that profit off of constant war that is slaughtering children in Iran, in Palestine, in Lebanon, and kidnapping, arresting, and deporting our neighbors here at home.
0: And those are some of the headlines. This is Democracy Now!, democracynow.org, The War and Peace Report. I'm Amy Goodman in New York, joined by Democracy Now!'s Juan Gonzalez in Chicago. Hi, Juan.
7: Hi, Amy, and welcome to all of our listeners and viewers across the country and around the world.
0: A newly signed U.S.-Saudi nuclear deal is in question after President Trump said Thursday the deal is off unless Saudi Arabia normalizes relations with Israel. Saudi Arabia has maintained it would not officially recognize Israel and join the Abraham Accords until there's a pathway toward the creation of a Palestinian state. Trump made the declaration Thursday, a day after Energy Secretary Chris Wright and Saudi Arabia's energy minister signed the agreement. The official text of the agreement has not been released yet. Congress must review the deal and has 90 days to consider it. The deal would allow for the U.S. to help Saudi Arabia build a civilian nuclear energy program using U.S. technology. Critics warn the deal could lead to Saudi Arabia developing a nuclear weapon and spark a new arms race in the Middle East. The U.S.-Saudi deal is likely worth tens of billions of dollars to U.S. nuclear energy companies like Westinghouse, whose reactors produce plutonium as a byproduct. Non-proliferation experts warn the waste could be reprocessed for use in nuclear warheads. This all comes as the U.S. has carried out a 13th consecutive day of strikes on Iran. President Trump told Axios he's weighing whether to launch a massive attack on Iran that would be, quote, bigger than ever before, unquote. We're joined now by Danielle Levy, president of the U.S. Middle East Project, former Israeli peace negotiator under Israeli Prime Ministers Ehud Barak and Yitzhak Rabin. Danielle, welcome back to Democracy Now! Let us start with the nuclear deal. So a nuclear deal is announced between the U.S. and Saudi Arabia. Anti-nuclear activists condemn it, but also Israel condemns it, saying that Trump did not extract enough concessions from Saudi Arabia to recognize Israel, the Abraham Accords. If you can respond to what's going on here, President Trump then saying, okay, they'll recognize the Abraham Accords, where you think this is going?
8: Right. So let's start with this appears absolutely on brand for a deal to be done. Apparently, there's nothing in there about the conditionality that for this to take effect, Saudi has to join this Abraham Accords, normalize without anything on the Palestinian front with Israel. Trump then apparently just makes something up, puts out a social media post, which undermines what was agreed just the day before. Very on brand. What you have today, Amy, in Israel is a kind of victory lap by Netanyahu. His office has put out his own post saying only thanks to our fantastic war against Iran and being strong have we been able to impose this condition. They are saying here we are again. Israel is calling the shots again with the United States. Just earlier this week, you had a senior Israeli minister saying it's very good what's going on between the US and Iran at the moment. Let the Americans do the work. Let them fight the war. So that's the response there. But if you step back a moment, then maybe this is, in the long run, maybe not such a long run, another moment of clarity that is not going to work well for Israel. Because let's just look at this. If this deal was good for America, served American national security interests, served American economic interests, not just the profiteering of a few companies who may or may not be close in future or current contributors to Trump and others' election campaigns. But if this was good for America, then why would you condition it on getting something for Israel? Is this America first or Israel first? Who is the driving force here? So if it's good for America, do it. Don't make this conditional on getting something for Israel. It's the same game, by the way, that the Biden administration

0: We're not going to cut links. We're going to continue to be close to the US, but we have to hedge. We have to further look elsewhere for how we address our interests because the Americans can't be trusted. And finally, I would simply say, I do not think Saudi is about to normalize on these terms for a nuclear deal with America. That's not what's actually going to be the outcome of this, is my assessment.
1: And Daniel, I wanted to follow up on that. This whole issue that the Saudi government has long claimed that it would not normalize relations with Israel unless there was a clear path to Palestinian statehood. Wondering your thoughts about that, but also about the impact on any negotiations with Iran. Since according to what we know so far about this agreement, the claims are that there will not be the kind of stringent inspection requirements on Saudi Arabia's enrichment program that the U.S. typically holds with any type of transfers of technology, and also the kind of stringent requirements that the U.S. was seeking to impose on Iran in any kind of negotiated deal about its nuclear energy program.
0: Right. So first of all, Saudi has officially repeatedly made the case that, especially in the current circumstances, especially with everything that we've seen going on in Gaza, but also elsewhere, Saudi was one of the eight states, Arab and Muslim majority states, that put out issued a statement just yesterday following the latest Israeli disturbances, the latest kind of Israeli takeover on the Al-Aqsa compound in the old city of Jerusalem, to condemn that, to say that has to be reversed. Saudi has taken this position that there is going to have to be irreversible movement towards a Palestinian state. We may get to a moment, Juan, where the definition of what that clear irreversible movement is will be tested. It may fall well short of what many Palestinians would like to see. It may not. But the moment we are in right now does not lend itself to an Abraham Accord style total abandonment of the Palestinians, warm embrace of Israel under these circumstances. So I don't think that is going to happen. As to the nuclear component of that, sorry, actually, before I go to that, to say one other thing. For Israel, what they want is precisely this kind of arrangement, to say we can do anything to the Palestinians and we will get normalization. So for Israel, to have the U.S. again front-loading Israeli demands, while simultaneously the U.S. is fighting this war, which Israel was instrumental in getting it into, in Iran, while simultaneously Israel is given absolutely free rein in Gaza, so-called ceasefire, more than 1,200 Palestinians killed. West Bank, as we speak now, there are settler rampages with the army either supportive or standing by taking place. Massive destruction of infrastructure inside the West Bank. What I've just mentioned in terms of changing the status quo at Al-Aqsa. So from the Israeli perspective, what's not to like, unless you're being strategic and foresighted, in which case you say we are losing public support in America. But anyway, parking that. The actual nuclear enrichment civil program provisions, from what we understand, we don't, I think, have the details, from what we understand has been agreed between the US and Saudi. It's hard to make the case that you would make this deal at the same time that you're trying to impose more onerous conditions on Iran and think this works well for you. So something has gone astray here, but it does follow decades of an American policy which is impossible to see as consistent or credible and that doesn't stand up to scrutiny, not only in terms of these safeguards, what you have in one context versus what you're demanding in another. But if we just zoom out for a moment, the biggest elephant in the room, which is that Israel is a nuclear-armed state in the region. If you actually want a denuclearized, a WMD-free Middle East-West Asia, then you don't continue to indulge your ally, who not only is free of any kind of inspection regime, but who has a nuclear weapon. So you can't be serious on this front. That's one of the things that's hobbled and undermined this whole Iran obsession all along. By the way, I think if Saudi were hell-bent on a nuclear weapons program, there are simpler ways of getting there. There is the relationship with Pakistan. People have often pointed to that. But this is likely to lead to more of a potential proliferation.

0: states in the region are going to look at it and say, well, maybe we need to be in the business of an enrichment program that could, as and when needed, be used.
1: And briefly,
0: be used elsewhere.
1: In about 30 seconds or so, can you talk about the optics of the United States reaching this deal with Saudi Arabia, nearing the 25th anniversary of the 9/11 attacks on the United States, where not only Osama bin Laden, but the majority of the hijackers were Saudi?
0: Look, I think that's something that may play out less, actually. You've just mentioned that, Juan. Others are going to be looking at that. But I doubt that's going to drive the conversation. I think the conversation will be much more driven by this moment in American relations in the West Asia, Middle East region. The fact that this is happening at a time where the US is back in an escalatory cycle with Iran, but where it does not look like the US has any better options now than it did during the earlier months of this war. And we're back testing not so much the history of US-Saudi relations, but we're back testing US resilience, US pain thresholds, as compared to those of Iran. There is no doubt that the US is doing great harm to Iran. Iran is taking major hits. But will the US be able to continue with this? To what end? What is it trying to achieve? We don't have any good answers to any of those questions. And we could well see a further escalation without any of that being resolved. And we're back actually arguing over how do you reverse something that didn't exist when you started this illegal war, which is the whole question of opening the Hormuz Straits. So I think Americans are going to see that this isn't working for them very quickly. It's an unpopular war, and I don't think the president is going to benefit from it.
2: Daniel Levy, president of the U.S. Middle East Project, former Israeli peace negotiator under two Israeli prime ministers, Ehud Barak and Yitzhak Rabin. Coming up, cockroach democracy, unarmed and dangerous. We'll speak to the prize-winning Indian author Arundhati Roy about the massive youth-led protests spreading across India. Stay with us.
3: نطق الحجر

0: cut to danger by the Palestinian oud musician Huda Asfour, performing in our Democracy Now! Studio. To see her performances and her interview, go to democracynow.org. This is Democracy Now! I'm Amy Goodman with Juan Gonzalez. We turn now to India, where massive youth-led protests are spreading across India. On Thursday, thousands of young people staged another sit-in in New Delhi in defiance of Prime Minister Narendra Modi's government, which has violently cracked down on protesters. The protest movement is being led by the newly formed Cockroach Janata Party. The party was formed after India's Chief Justice compared India's unemployed youth to cockroaches and parasites. Protesters have been demanding the resignation of Modi's education minister. They're blaming him for the leak of national exam questions that were circulated on social media, forcing millions of students to retake the exam. Some students ended up dying by suicide after studying for the exam for years. One prominent Indian activist, Sonam Wangchuk, ended a 26-day hunger strike today that he began in solidarity with the cockroach movement. This is Abhijit Dipka, who founded the Cockroach Janata Party, speaking earlier this week after authorities violently attacked protesters in Delhi.
1: Today, what the Delhi police have done, the way they beat students, the way they hit them in their heads, it was very shameful. Due to this, the country's reputation is being damaged worldwide. And we all know why Delhi police did all of this, because they received orders from Narendra Modi and Amit Shah.
0: We go now to New Delhi, where we're joined by the prize-winning Indian writer and activist Arundhati Roy. She has a new piece for Wire, headlined Cockroach Democracy, Unarmed and Dangerous. Arundhati begins her piece by writing, quote, "For the first time in years, it feels wonderful to be Indian. Just when hope seemed lost, they came, young roaches riding in on the rain." Arundhati Roy, take it from there. Talk about what's happening in the streets of India and the movement adopting the name of the justice who called them cockroaches.
2: Well, what's happening in India, what's happening just kilometers from my home, where I will be shortly, is not thousands, Amy, but tens and tens of thousands of young people who have just flooded into the city. And now this has spread to cities all over North India, basically. And it started off as students, of course, as you said, you know, Abhijit Dipke just as a joke wrote on Instagram, what if all the cockroaches came together? And they did, first online and now in physical form. They're out everywhere in India, young people protesting and officially demanding the resignation of the education minister under whose, in the last, since 2014, the opposition says there have been 152 paper leaks, not a single conviction for anybody doing that. But more than that, the undermining of the entire system of education in India, which was and used to be a good system. But now the whole thing has, if you listen to the slogans and if you see the chanting, everything has shifted to directly attacking Modi. And this has just never happened since 2014 when he became prime minister, or 2002 when he became the chief minister of Gujarat. So it's really a generation whose parents and grandparents wore those Modi masks and chanted Modi, Modi, Modi and got him into power. It is their children now who are saying the emperor has no clothes, and the mockery and the humor, it's just unbelievable. It's unbelievable what's going on. The dancing, the singing, that old, you know, really boring Gandhian protest style has gone. It's just so exuberant and joyful. But as I said in the piece that I wrote, there are two things. One is that this is the protesters. There are Hindus, Muslims, Christians, Buddhists. It's a sort of demonstration of what we would like India to be. But the fact is that the majority of them, the great majority of them, are the children of Modi's you know, Hindu right-wing constituency. And therefore, there is a certain protection. You know, they are not Muslims, they're not Sikhs, they're not Christians, they're not Kashmiris. So is the police going to just shoot them down? I mean, things are coming to a stage where you almost think that they're going to call out the army, but will the army agree to kill their own children? I don't know. So it's a very tricky situation right now.
3: And Arundhati, how would you compare the cockroach uprising in India to recent other youth-led movements in nearby countries in Nepal and Bangladesh and Sri Lanka? And also, this is coming at a time when the more traditional Marxist or left-wing parties in India, in some of the states of India where they long had major power, have suffered electoral defeats. So that the left has been left sort of reeling from these defeats. I'm wondering if you could respond to that as well.
2: Well, how would I compare it to Bangladesh, Nepal, and Sri Lanka? You know, I don't think those comparisons would be correct, because India is too vast and diverse a country for, you know, a simple sort of student-led coup to take over. It's just like, for example, the whole of South India, although they are supporting this movement, they have largely been unaffected by Modi, you know, and so the rage against him isn't there because he doesn't exist there. So India is too large a country for something like that. But you'd have to ask, you know, of course, the left has been pushed back. The traditional, what we call the parliamentary left, has been pushed back. It only really exists in Kerala as a proper party. But the left is certainly inside this protest. You know, the young left student unions are in there. And initially, they were the ones who stabilized the protest because they know how to do it. A lot of young people were coming in. And there are people from everywhere, you know, like Sonam Wangchuk, who was on hunger strike, was initially very much a supporter of the BJP. Now he's called off his fast. But the thing is that the protest is way beyond its individual components right now. But the real thing that I said is that, you know, why is the prime minister refusing to make the small step of making the education minister resign? One of the reasons is that they rule like a cabal. They know too much about each other to, you know, be able to be sacked and so on. They know terrible things about each other. And the second reason is that the BJP has gamed the election system. It has reconstituted the composition of the election commission. It has reconstituted voter rolls in which, you know, millions of people are missing and millions of phantom names exist. The machines, the electoral voting machines are tampered with. The courts look away. The police are not neutral. The bureaucracy is completely complicit. So it feels that it can do anything. It'll win an election because it's the richest political party in the world. And it is backed by the richest industrialists in the world. It can buy anything. It can break anyone. And ultimately, even these young people, they are just very young people. You know, they don't know the forces that can come in and subvert them and beat them down and discredit them. All that is still to come. Paramilitary forces are being flown in. But the situation is very tricky, very fluid. We don't know what's going to happen.
3: And could you talk about the extent of the youth unemployment crisis in India today?
2: The youth unemployment crisis is beyond belief, you know. And I don't want to quote figures to you because those figures are rubbish. You know, for example, people who are, you know, selling peanuts on the road or somehow trying to survive are counted as employed people. Basically, there is a crisis of unemployment from the bottom to the top because of AI now and so on. So really, the future of this country is so rocky. It feels like a, like a sort of decomposing corpse wrapped in tissue paper, and suddenly everything is beginning to leak out. And as always happens with governments like this, I mean, 5 days of 10 days ago, if somebody made a mildly off-color joke about Modi, they would be in jail. Today, you have millions of people mocking him in ways which I just can't even explain. I mean, you cannot repeat those words on TV, but I don't even know how the man can come out and make a speech again, because everyone just falls about laughing. You know, earlier it used to be just a handful of us. Now it's this whole young generation who I just want to hug because they are so hilarious.
0: Arundhati, if you can talk more about them reshaping the narrative of the government-controlled media, challenging Modi's carefully constructed image to the world, because they're using Instagram, they're using YouTube, as they reshape the narrative of these protests to a global audience.
2: So I'll start by saying that the most wicked element in India in the last, since Modi came to power, has been the corporate-owned mainstream media. It's not just that they are frightened. They are part of the project, enthusiastically a part of the project. We have this saying over here, I'll first say it in Hindi. It says, Desh ko char log chalate hain, do bechte hain, do khareedte hain charon Gujarati, which means that four people run this country, two sell it, two buy it, and all four are from the state of Gujarat. And these four are the prime minister, the home minister, and the two industrialists, Ambani and Adani. Now, Ambani's own something like 27 news channels. Adani just bought one of the most neutral news channels called NDTV, and now that's fallen too. So the news media are like the captains. I call them the screaming television, live screaming TV, because they're just like the captains of lynch mobs. They get people arrested, they dehumanize people, they discredit people, they lie. And on the other hand, we have some incredibly brave YouTubers, both in English and in Hindi and in other languages. You have this, and this young generation, I mean, Modi tried to jam the internet in Jantar Mantar, where the protest is happening. Now it's happening all over. And these kids, you can't mess around with them on the internet, you know. So if you look at Instagram, all of us are just falling about laughing. None of us can sleep at night because it's so funny what they're doing. And in a second, you know, this man who goes around making these ridiculous speeches abroad and hugging world leaders, like recently he was in Indonesia and he was like, January 26 is Indian Republic Day, 2 + 6 = 8, and the Indonesian Prime Minister's birthday is 17th, so 1 + 7, something like this. You know, now everyone just, there's nothing he can say and nothing he has said in the past years, which is not just being taken apart, and people are just keeling over laughing. So how do you correct that image? He can't get that back. He may beat these people down. He may discredit them. Some of their leaders may sell them out. The kids are like, you have to see those videos. They're going to the police saying, sir, it's really hot. Can you put those water cannons on? And then they're dancing in the water cannons. And please give me some tear gas. And, you know, it's just like, oh, my God, your Baton is taller than me. You know, little kids, little girls are saying, and the girls are the most foul-mouthed of all. It's just... I don't know how to explain it, but it's just exuberance that's making up a whole heaven for someone like me.
0: Well, we don't want to keep you from the protests. So, Arundhati Roy, thank you so much for being with us. Award-winning writer and activist. Her critically acclaimed memoir, titled Mother Mary Comes to Me. Also, she's received numerous awards, including the Booker Prize for her first novel, The God of Small Things. We'll link to her new article, Cockroach Democracy, Unarmed and Dangerous, at democracynow.org. Coming up, we go to Puerto Rico. A Republican congressman wants to limit birthright citizenship there and in other U.S. territories. We'll also look at a new documentary called Farmers of the Sea. Stay with us.

0: Tocando, Touching by Helado Negro and Reina Tropical for their new collaboration, Helado Tropical. This is Democracy Now!, democracynow.org. I'm Amy Goodman with Juan Gonzalez. Last week, Virginia Republican Congressmember Morgan Griffith introduced the End Birthright Citizenship for the Territories Act, which would limit automatic citizenship in Puerto Rico and other U.S. territories to only children born to U.S. citizens or legal permanent residents starting in 2027. Congressman Griffith said in a press release his focus is on cracking down on quote-unquote, birth tourism, and that while the Supreme Court affirmed last month that birthright citizenship is a constitutional right, it also, quote, leaves the door open, unquote, for congressional action on citizenship in the U.S. territories. His legal reasoning relies on the controversial early 20th century cases known as the insular cases, in which the Supreme Court ruled the Constitution doesn't fully apply to the territories, saying the quote-unquote, uncivilized races who, quote-unquote, infest the territories are, quote-unquote, unfit. In a press release, Griffith said, quote, just like Congress possesses the power to grant the territories constitutional rights in statute, we have the power to take them away in statute. The legislation would impact Guam, Puerto Rico, the Northern Mariana Islands, and the U.S. Virgin Islands. People born in American Samoa are already not classified as citizens. Vice President J.D. Vance has said on Fox News he's in favor of the idea. This latest attempt to restrict rights in the U.S. territories coincides with the 10th anniversary of PROMESA, the law that established a fiscal control board in Puerto Rico to oversee finances on the island and restructure its debt. But its power and impact extends far beyond that. The law was passed in June 2016. For more, we turn now to two guests. Efrain Rivera-Ramos joins us from San Juan. He's a law professor, former dean at the University of Puerto Rico Law School, and author of The Legal Construction of Identity, The Judicial and Social Legacy of American Colonialism in Puerto Rico. And we're joined by Juan Carlos Davila. He's here with us in our New York studio, filmmaker, activist, and journalist from Puerto Rico. His latest film for PBS is titled Farmers of the Sea, the third in a trilogy of films on the Puerto Rican working class. We're going to talk about that documentary in a minute. But first, Professor Efrain Rivera-Ramos, if you can talk about this effort to strip citizenship or birthright citizenship for some in Puerto Rico. Explain what's going on here.
1: Well, thank you very much. What I would like to say is that this is obviously an attempt to start tampering with the citizenship situation of the people of the territories. The title of the bill that has been presented is to end birthright citizenship in the territories. Now, that's a very broad concept, and it could lead to other developments in the future that would affect, could affect the citizenship status of everybody in Puerto Rico or everybody born in Puerto Rico or in the other territories. So I would like to raise a flag about that possibility. The bill itself, if read generously, says that if the bill is passed, as of January 1st, 2027, children born of non-U.S. citizens and non-U.S. residents living in Puerto Rico would not be considered U.S. citizens anymore as it is now. Now, anybody born in Puerto Rico, regardless of the citizenship status of her parents, is considered a U.S. citizen. And that has been so since a combination of statutes passed by Congress starting 1917 and ending in 1941. The congressperson, Griffiths, said in a statement that this would impact only the children of those who are living in Puerto Rico without being permanent residents or U.S. citizens. Now, if you read the bill, that is not what it says in the first part of the bill. That, if you read just the first part of the bill, it says that people born in Puerto Rico from 1941 to 2027 would be considered U.S. citizens, but not after that. It is not until the very last provision of the bill that it tries to clarify that this applies only to children born of non-U.S. citizens and non-U.S. residents. So there is a degree of ambiguity in the way that the bill is constructed that may cause problems in the future. But even if it is interpreted the way that the congressman has said, it does create problems for a substantial sector of people living in Puerto Rico. We do have a substantial immigrant population. Most of it comes from the Dominican Republic, although we also have immigrants from Haiti and from other parts of Latin America and the Caribbean. If the bill is passed, the effect would be to create a very special underclass of people living in Puerto Rico who will lose many of its rights, many of the rights that they may enjoy right now. This would be like creating a minority within a minority in the sense that after the US Supreme Court case, Barbara versus Trump, children born of non-residents and non-US citizens born in the United States, people born in the United States under those circumstances, are still considered citizens. If the bill is passed, an exception will be made for those born under the same conditions in Puerto Rico and the territories. So this is an attempt at creating a subclass of people who can be discriminated against even more, and who could be simply disregarded as human beings with rights, living within the jurisdiction of the United States, because the territories, after all, are placed under the jurisdiction of the United States. So
0: And
1: that would be my concern.
0: Professor Rivera Ramos, I wanted to ask you also about the PROMESA situation. It's 10 years since Congress and President Obama set up PROMESA. It was supposed to be a temporary fiscal control board. And yet here we are 10 years later, and it is still effectively running the affairs of the island of Puerto Rico, a U.S.-appointed board, effectively ending the claims of the United States that Puerto Rico was an autonomous territory. I'm wondering your sense of where PROMESA goes from here. Have the people of Puerto Rico become accustomed to having their decisions made by an appointed group of largely outsiders?
1: Well, I think that many people have become accustomed to that, although we can also witness, have witnessed a growing criticism of the board. It is viewed by many people in Puerto Rico, with reason, as a colonial entity that was imposed by the US Congress upon Puerto Rico and Puerto Ricans. As you have said, it is an unelected board that exercises a great deal of power over Puerto Rico. It has taken over many of the governmental operations of the Puerto Rican government, I mean, and it has made decisions that have had a very deleterious effect on Puerto Rico and on many sectors of Puerto Rico, especially the most vulnerable. The board has focused its operations on the fiscal end of the economy of Puerto Rico. And I think it is the consensus of most economists in Puerto Rico that that has been a huge mistake. Puerto Rico is in need of an economic development plan, of strengthening the provision of essential services to the population, of having a sound economic policy in place, of getting rid of many distortions of the economy, such as corruption, waste, incompetence, etc. And the board has done almost nothing regarding those very crucial aspects of the Puerto Rican economy. So I think that some people might say that the board has had some positive effect in terms of the restructuring of the debt. But even that hasn't been as as important as it was needed to be done, and it has entirely disregarded the economic development aspects of the Puerto Rican economy. So I think that in the end, it has been a failure.
0: We are also joined by Juan Carlos Davila, who has covered the resistance PROMESA for years, but now has a new documentary about the local fishing industry in the Puerto Rican island of Vieques, where for more than 60 years, the U.S. Navy used much of the island as a bombing range, exploding, by one estimate, as much as 3 million pounds of ordnances containing napalm, depleted uranium, lead, and other toxic chemicals. Public protests led to the closure of the base in 2003. Juan Carlos Davila has been reporting on Vieques for years. His latest film just came out on PBS, Farmers of the Sea, focusing on how access to fishing is changing due to climate change and also the impacts of contamination. This is a clip.
2: I cannot tell you that lobster fishing is bad, but compared to previous years, the decline has been significant. There are many reasons why this is happening, right? The reality of the matter is that this changes every year. The reefs aren't like they used to be. There are reefs where you find no marine life, no sponges. There are many fishes that you used to catch before that you rarely find now. Like what happened with the conch? You almost don't find trunkfish.
3: Look, those really are turtles.
2: I am almost certain that the issue of global warming and pollution has caused fishing to be farther away from the coast. And this is accelerating a lot. We need to find a way to at least decelerate this as much as we can.
0: Part of Farmers of the Sea. Juan Carlos Davila, congratulations on this beautiful portrait of both the fisher people and climate change. Talk about why you made this film.
4: Well, the reason I really made this film is because when we address the topic of food insecurity in climate change, or how climate change is going to produce food insecurity, we tend to look a lot at what is happening in the land. But there's also so many people in the world, especially coastal communities, island, that depend on the on the food that comes from the sea for their livelihood, to develop their economies, to bring food to the table to their children. And for example, if you look at Puerto Rico, the reefs in Puerto Rico, they are facing an alarming amount of bleaching, and it's really destroying the ocean wildlife, which eventually is, you know, is having an effect, a direct effect on the food that we can get from the sea. And the fishermen in Vieques say, and other fishermen in Puerto Rico, the ocean is that industry that always has jobs available, because you can go and fish and come back and sell that fish. But also, even if you are not able to sell that fish, you can provide food for your family so it doesn't go hungry. So this just shows one of those the food insecurity in the ocean is also another layer of complication in climate change, and it just shows, you know, how the Caribbean has another complication when we are thinking about how we are situated geographically in one of the front lines of climate change. So it's not just about, we're not only facing strongest hurricanes now, but we're also facing food. We could face food shortages, especially the islands that depend so much on the food that comes from the sea.
5: And Juan Carlos, we only have about less than a minute left, but we'll do a post show. But could you also talk about what has the United States military and the government done about cleaning up Vieques, which was essentially a fishing community before they occupied it and destroyed it for so many years?
4: So the fishing community, the federal agencies, really what they do is that they inform the community of what they're doing. And just in general, what they do is that they have been gathering the bombs that they are able to see on the surface and piling them up and really much exploding them and in Vieques. But then but there's also many other bombs which also releases another type of contamination. But there's also a lot of bombs buried, and thousands and thousands of bombs in the water that they haven't picked up.
0: We have to leave it there. Juan Carlos Davila, filmmaker, journalist, actress from Puerto Rico, will link to your piece, Farmers of the Sea, for PBS. Senon and the Rebel Boats documentary will premiere at the Black Star Film Festival in Philadelphia.
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2: BBC News with Moira Alderson. And we start with some breaking news. India's Minister of Education has sent his letter of resignation to Prime Minister Narendra Modi following weeks of protests. Police in Delhi have clashed with youth protesters as demonstrations over a leaked university entrance exam have continued. The government is expected to hold further talks with leaders of the cockroach junta party later today. More than 200,000 people in France and Spain have now been ordered to leave their homes as severe wildfires spread. In southwest France, the evacuation orders cover the outer suburbs of Bordeaux. The local government says the measure is a precaution. Hugh Schofield reports from Paris.
3: At around 3 o'clock in the morning, the prefect for the Gironde department ordered the evacuation of seven towns in the western suburbs of Bordeaux. They include part of the suburb of Mérignac, site of the city's airport. These places are on the possible trajectory of the wildfire. It's still 40 or 50 kilometres away, but the wind is blowing the smoke towards Bordeaux and people there are reporting an acrid smell in the air. Extra reinforcements from the army are being drafted in today, who will be used to back up firefighters with tasks such as clearing brush and creating fire breaks.
2: The government is deploying a converted military transport plane to help fight the fires. Meanwhile, in Spain, the government's declared a national emergency as two huge fires continue to rage near the capital, Madrid. From Spain, here's Sergi Forcada.
4: The worry now is that they may end up merging into one big wildfire. This is what local authorities and emergency personnel are trying to avoid. As of now, around 20,000 hectares have been burned around this area of Madrid, and over 60,000 people have been affected. 25,000 people have been asked to be evacuated, and they had to spend the night in overnight shelters in places like community or civic centres or sports facilities.
2: Saudi air defences are reported to have intercepted two ballistic missiles fired from Yemen targeting oil refineries. The Iranian-backed Houthis say they've attacked targets in Saudi Arabia in retaliation for Saudi airstrikes on the Yemeni port city of Hodeidah. In the direct conflict between Iran and the US, no strikes have been reported overnight for the first time in 2 weeks, even as President Trump is considering a major escalation in the conflict. Sebastian Usher reports.
5: The threat of Iran opening a new front in its war with the US through the Houthi movement it backs in Yemen has increasingly become a reality in recent days. The Houthis have carried out attacks on vessels using the Bab al-Mandeb Strait in order to try to deny Saudi fuel cargoes, taking an alternative route to the Strait of Hormuz. During the height of the war in Yemen, the Houthis fired at targets inside Saudi Arabia, which headed a coalition against them. Now they've exchanged strikes again, raising fears of a further widening of the conflict.
2: World News from the BBC. The UN Secretary-General António Guterres has called for the international community to spare no effort to support the people of Syria as he begins a visit to the country. It's the first time a UN head has been to Syria since 2009, 2 years before the civil war erupted. A Canadian woman of Chinese origin has been arrested in Belgium on suspicion of spying while working as an intern at a NATO site. Belgian prosecutors say the woman is suspected of espionage on behalf of a third country and of belonging to a criminal organisation. She had been working at NATO's Supreme Headquarters Allied Powers Europe in Mons. A US-based author whose book was reportedly deemed seditious by the Hong Kong authorities has told the BBC she was shocked and surprised to learn that her work had been seized in raids on bookstores. Five booksellers were also arrested last week in the third such police operation in recent months. Emily Feng, a correspondent for US National Public Radio, says she felt her book, Let Only Red Flowers Bloom, contained only mild content.
6: I understand that I might think that this is mild, even-handed journalistic investigation into how ordinary people live and struggle against their government in China. But this is a sensitive subject in China. While I was reporting the book and doing news reports for NPR, I would regularly encounter surveillance and pushback from authorities on related stories that I was doing. I didn't expect that this would trigger raids and arrests, however, in Hong Kong.
2: China's market regulator has fined the country's largest online travel provider more than $760 million for breaching anti-monopoly laws. An investigation by the regulator found the Trip.com group had abused its market dominance by restricting hotels' ability to use rival booking platforms. The firm has accepted the fine. It said it would use the punishment as an opportunity for deep reflection. BBC News.
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0: Das war Sonic Encounters mit Fayaz Mohammadi, Shakib Raza und Kolos Lavouche. 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Es diskutieren Mira Gabriel, Santino Stoiker und Konstantin Milena Vlasic, die Isabel gleich alle noch genauer vorstellen wird. Die Diskussion ist auf Englisch. Viel Spaß!
1: The theme of the panel is minority music as a form of political expression. And what is special, I would say, about this panel is that now we're speaking really about minority in the sense of national minorities or what's sometimes referred to as autochthonous minorities. So the panelists here are each involved with organizations that are also officially representing different minority groups, national minority groups that are recognized by the Austrian state. These are the so-called Volksgruppen. And this recognition, this status of a national minority comes with certain rights also, and it comes with certain, you know, institutions and access, but it also comes with certain struggles and very, very specifically specific political struggles that engage with the questions of the nation, of multiculturalism. And yes, I will introduce the panelists very briefly now, but then ask you all to introduce yourself with the first question. Mira Gabriel is a filmmaker, translator, and contributor to the Slovenian weekly newspaper Novice. During her school years, she was actively involved in political theater projects, and she's an activist in the Club of the Slovenian Students in Vienna. This is the Slovenian minority in Carinthia, but there are clubs of Carinthian Slovenian students in various places, including in Vienna. And she organizes demonstrations and commemorative events, anti-fascist camps, which we'll also talk about, and among other things. Then we have Santino Stoica, who's a Roma rights activist, trainer, and musician. And he's currently the president of the HÖR, which is the Austrian Romani Student Union. And it focuses on, it's a student union political group also that focuses on remembrance culture, community support, and non-formal education. And he gives workshops also with a focus on anti-racism, anti-Ciganism, and Roma music. And then we have Konstantin Milena Vlasic, who studies language arts at the University of Applied Arts and is a journalist and author, and has always been involved since his youth with politics and multilingual artistic activities. He was also editor-in-chief of the print and online magazine Novi Glas. And he's also currently the co-curator of the Literaturpassage in Vienna Museumsquartier and is responsible for the Literakuga series at the cultural center of the same name. And so thank you very much for joining us, all three of you. I will start by basically asking you to introduce yourself, but also with the question, how does music play a role in your activism and in your political work? And maybe you can introduce also a bit the context of the minority group that you are speaking from, your positionality, as we call it in ethnomusicology.
2: In which way music is part of my life? I sometimes, we have folklore, Slovenian songs, and in the club, and I myself like to rewrite them in a bit of a provocative way, and we can use it at some demonstrations and so on. I sing in a choir, and choir is a very specific way for musicating in our minority. So we also have a choir in our club student society, and it exists since we had a commemoration for the 13 partisans killed in Vienna. So it's a way of making events part of music. And of course, last year we had two demonstrations, and it was very important for us to have concerts and singing to, in a way, reach people also to be political aware and so on. So music is a very important part of activism we do.
1: Santino, I will give over to you.
3: In our organization, we host a lot of remembrance days. And most of the time we have some form of music because in the Roma Volksgruppe it's large part of the community to have live music. My personal private music is not often connected to the activism, sadly. But I did play with my band at one of the demonstrations that Mira mentioned, which was very cool. I play like traditional Roma music with my grandpa sometimes, which really is more like helpful to me just to reconnect like more to the culture instead of like really strict activism. I mainly got involved through my family because my great-grandmother and my grandparents were also Roma activists. So it just kind of fell onto me to continue that.
1: Konstantin?
4: Dobar dan, hvala lipo na pozivnici. Hvala isto na univerzitetu da ste me pozvali da nas ovde surađivati pri panelu. Danke schön für die Einladung. So, after these words of thanks, I think music and minorities in Austria are very like woven to one fabric in the end. Whereas I think when I grew up, there was always the question, would you maybe choose to go to the folklore Burgenland Croatian way, or choose another way that is more of, which came from the 80s rock genre, and they used the name Kovodn Rock for it. I think it's been quite researched here at the Institute as well. So my father played plays in the band called Brui, and most of other Burgenland Croatian bands who came up in the last 25, 30 years used them as maybe some idealized group to maybe cover their songs and try to find their own way. But this has been like 20 years ago or so, or 15 years ago. So I miss some sort of a connection to trends in music at the moment. So there's a gap, and there's always been this, this fight between tamburica playing or playing an electric guitar.
1: You can briefly explain tamburica.
4: Tamburica is it's an instrument with string in several sizes, and usually you don't play them alone, you play them in a group or even a little orchestra. It's been actually introduced to Burgenland or to the Croatian minority in Austria, Slovakia, Hungary, and even in the Czech Republic only 100 years ago, but it became like the instrument of the minority. But it was also used as a means of, let's say, touristic exploitation of minority events in the end. And that was, I think, the rebellious act from the 80s where people started, okay, we're gonna do rock and roll now. To counter this folklorization of your whole minority group. So this is one of the statements where I'm coming from. Oh, maybe this is a statement enough for now.
1: Maybe I will have some questions to each of you specifically also. So maybe starting with Santino, with you, about the specific,

0: music, as if all Roma people were amazing musicians. At the same time, this positive image, which is a fetishization, so it's not completely positive, but it's going hand in hand, or there's an ambivalence with severe structural discrimination, severe racism, and very importantly also the neglect of the acknowledgement of the Roma Holocaust. So I wanted to ask you a bit how do you deal with this ambivalence also in your activism, in your musical work, with also these stereotypes that you encounter, perhaps, or not? Yeah.
1: I think it's very hard to deal with that, since anytime you mention you are Roma and you play music, you're like immediately put into the box of you're a Roma musician, even though like the music isn't homogeneous at all. It's like so different from country to country, from family to family. And it leads to a lot of stereotypical, I wouldn't say hate, even though it kind of is, but like when you're a Roma that doesn't play music, it's always like, how can you not play music? Like, it's in your blood. For example, once in Unterstufe.
0: In middle school.
1: Yeah. Yeah, in music class, my teacher asked me why I couldn't play music, because I'm called Stoika. Why can't I play guitar like my uncle? I think it's very hard to deal with that, and you just kind of have to prove people wrong that you're only there to make this one kind of music that's just like the stereotypical, for example, like Balkan music. And I kind of want to do that by straying away from the traditional music we play, even though, like, obviously I grew up with it a bit and know how to play a few songs and things like that. But it's like kind of a rebellious act, I guess, to say I don't want to play that. I would much rather play some pop music that's just maybe in the lyrics talks about the topic instead of like being this really stereotypical music. And yeah, so it really depends what kind of music is important. I feel like sadly the younger people are kind of not into it at all, which I think it just coincides with the fact that a lot of young people just reject their Roma identity outright, and that includes the music.
0: So that is also obviously connected to experiences of discrimination and of internalized rejection of identity.
1: Either internalized or really from external sources, because many young people just, for example, reject their identity because of their parents or grandparents that say you shouldn't tell anyone that you're part of our group, because then you'll get racially profiled in some form. And yeah, so I guess it's kind of fallen away for many people to listen to the music, even though it would be very helpful for language preservation, but that's probably in another question.
0: I'll go turn to Mira, and I would like to ask you, because you also mentioned the choir tradition, I wanted to ask you if you could give a bit of context about the Corinthian Slovenian choir tradition, what makes it so political, maybe also a bit like how it emerged, but also what is the present day context, what are the present day politics of this choir singing?
2: Well, choir singing got more

0: wind in the 19th century, where this national awakening started to during the Habsburgian Empire, and a lot of formation were made, and also cultural societies even started to begin to form. And singing was in the choir, especially this to rise on national identities and so on, because it is a very community character. If you stand together with 30 people, it's very strong that you have a collective feeling of singing. And of course, because singing is very near to people, and it is, it's not uplifting academic. And it was funny. This is how I jumped to the now, because we made this manifesta. It's also like a demonstration, but where we celebrate our communities and culture and so on. And the plan was to make like a concert at the end, to have speeches, at the beginning to write some transparency and so on. And then I remembered that I learned in school about this movement, this national awakening movement, and it was the same concept, to have singing, to have like the same demands. I read the demands that they have back then in the 19th century, and it's the same demands we have. It's about language, it's about school and so on. And there are the same tools to get this right. It's the same, it's singing, it's expressing your own, what you want, and a bit of community and culture, it's the same. So this is how you see that in 100 years, the Slovenian minority in Austria is in the same position. And in Slovenia, of course, they have now their state. It got a bit lost. The choir is not so much important, and they have their language and so on. So this is a bit how we see that choirs are now very, they still function, because we still don't have it yet, our Gleichberechtigung.
1: Equal rights, yeah.
0: And at the same time, it could be this Slovenian language is very important in the choir singing, and it could be so long we can sing in Slovene, because it's the formation is political, and singing in this formation keeps us going in our language, but at the same time the majority likes it, that we have our language just in our singing and in our cultural space. So it's very, it is political, of course, and this is how we preserve ourselves, but at the same time, they don't have a problem with it, because they find it beautiful.
1: I think that's a very interesting point that you're making. So there's also maybe, if I understand you correctly, there's a reinforcing of the status quo also a bit maybe, or it's seen as less dangerous if it's in choir singing than if it's in schools or on the street or on like the signs, village signs, town signs.
0: And one absurd thing also, they like our melodies so much that they have a Kärntner Lied now. It's a Corinthian song, but they name it this German songs. They also sing in choirs, the German-speaking communities. And these are our melodies, but they are singing it in German. So it's very absurd how they try to establish a German culture that wasn't there before. And it's the same in the language. If somebody who doesn't know German or Slovenian, it sounds the same from the melody, but the words are different. So this is another interesting thing at our music.
1: Thank you. Okay, I will give over to Konstantin, and ask you also to give a bit of context also, what are different, you already explained Tamburic a bit, but what is the current landscape of Burgenland Croatian music, but also about questions of new developments and maybe this tension that you alluded to between kind of tradition, innovation.
2: Yeah. I mean, we are still fighting for our rights to a certain extent, but we have like those fundamental support from the Chancellery of Austria. And with that money, Burgenland Croatian associations organize events probably almost every weekend. somewhere in Burgenland. And to me, the question is, are we only pushing very convenient music there? So when Mira said maybe the Slovenian singing is too conformative, I will also say it's not only conformative to the outside, but also to the inside. When I have the feeling that there has not been a lot going on in our music scene for the past 20 years, maybe it's because we don't have any young speakers anymore that would try to write lyrics in Croatian. Or is it there's a lack of interest and the stage for that? So this is a big topic, maybe because some of us have lost interest in music making, or it never seemed as striving maybe to become a musician in the end and to perform your songs in your language anymore. So I think there's a lack of pushing new music on, or bringing new music on the stages at Burgenland, and not only at the sites of or at Croatian speaking villages, but it's also to me it would be mandatory for also to have in German speaking concert halls sometimes once a year, twice a year, bands performing who play or sing in Croatian, and that is not happening. So the minority is supposed to keep up the language, keep up the music, and the majority is not even trying to maybe invite and understand what is going on in this musical expression. So this is a very broad statement, but this is a feeling I have gotten for the, I think, last 15 years. Yeah, so
1: I think this will bring us to the next question, which I'll pull for now, about language preservation and the role of music and particular song and singing in language preservation. We could each reflect a bit on how you see that role, the potential, but maybe also the limitations of music and song. I mean, specifically, Santino, I know you're also a songwriter and you also give workshops in songwriting, but maybe you want to say a few words also about language struggles of language preservation.
3: The Roma group as a whole is facing more and more of a problem of losing their language, especially because there's so many dialects. Some dialects obviously have it better than others, but as a whole, many young people don't speak the language at all. For example, I don't really speak it. Luckily, I can understand it, but it's only spoken in my family at home. There's no young people that I just speak Romanes to. I think that's where music can really help, for one, for you to learn the language, and second, just to, if you write in Romanes, you can actually use the language. Also a lot of Romanes was never written down. It's mostly an oral language. So music is one of the biggest resources to use if you want to consume something in Romanes. The fact that there's not a lot of speakers means that there's not a lot of music, especially in your own dialect, which maybe you're unlucky and have a more rare dialect. It's hard to find something. So if more people, it's like a cycle. If more people could speak the language, more music could be written, so more language speakers are made.
0: I mean, singing is one part, or it does a bit of the work of keeping the language alive, because, I mean, singing and music brings people together, so you have a community that is there, and this is the potential that you can speak the language even. If you don't have communities, then you can, yeah, get lost with your language. But in a sense, it doesn't keep the language really alive. I mean, a lot of people sing in Slovenian choirs, and they can learn a bit their or speak Slovenian in their choir, but then go home and speak with their children German. I mean, so it's an element that has a lot of potential of keeping a community, and this is the crucial thing for languages. But yeah,
1: potential and limitation is what I'm hearing a bit from you also, or like limitation in the sense that the work also needs to be done elsewhere,
0: yeah,
1: in schools,
0: yeah,
1: in homes.
0: Yeah.
1: So I'm hearing in all of your comments this tension between spoken language, oral transmission, the vernacular reality of language, and standardization. And also, I think what is interesting in the cases also of Burgenland Croatian and Carinthian Slovenian is the fact that there are nation states that speak a standardized form of the language, but they are national languages, right? And how there is a distinction between the minority languages and the dialects, yeah.
0: But just to add, I lived in Slovenia for 10 years and I never heard someone speaking standardized language. Mm-hmm. You read it and you hear it, but you don't. I just heard this Ljubljana dialect, and then I came to the club in Vienna, and everyone, when they were like speaking, for television or something, they were speaking this high language, and I was so confused. I had to learn it.
1: Mm-hmm.
0: And this is a specific thing, I think, sometimes in the minority, that they even teach their kids the standardized, and it has a different value, I think. Yeah.
1: Mm-hmm. I think I would like to open it up for now, just if there are any questions or comments from the audience. But I have a few more questions, but I would love to hear from the audience. Okay, Marco?
4: Yes. Well, it might not come as a surprise that I also want to contextualize the picture that Konsti painted. Also, I mean, closely monitoring Burgenland Croatian music practice for decades now, and also as a musician in various contexts. I completely understand that some Burgenland Croatian musical traditions that are quite important towards the majority society, but also within the minority, can be defined as pleasing and maybe politically not really progressive. And if we take a look on what you painted as one important musical practice, namely pop music production in Burgenland Croatian language, then that might be to some extent true. But there's also stuff happening right now with, you know, I mean, some kind of resurrection of the band workshops that you mentioned, and the musicals and so on. But what I think is quite important that we remind ourselves on the manifold facets of Burgenland Croatian music. It's not tamburica or krovodan rock. There is so much more happening, and there is also still, luckily, something that we call informal musical practice. People are singing still, you know, for themselves. It's not about stages and about producing music, about radio stations. It's also about, you know, music in everyday life. And folk songs, for example, still play a role. I mean, of course, the importance is vanishing to a certain extent, but there are also recontextualizations of folk songs and rediscovering folk song initiatives that try to do that. But also, beside folk music and also instrumental folk music that might not always be tamburica, there are other initiatives, choirs, whatever. It's a very colorful picture, monitored from above. But I totally get if you are speaking from a very, you know, from your positionality and also from your musical taste probably, and also from a political opinion, and probably also a geographical location, because yes, Kuga is a specific universe, but it's not the whole minority. But yes, if you monitor this situation, you can also track changes there. But that's what I wanted to kind of now argue, and maybe also make a link to the other speakers, because I think the diversity of styles and within the Burgenland Croatian community, the popular music from Croatia that is used as a very important factor in party making, in everyday music practice, that is always also from a little, I would say from a snobbish perspective, kind of belittled, you know, this is like just pop music imported. The importance and relevance of this music in everyday life is unbelievable. And it's very, very much alive. And also it can have political like implications. I'm just thinking about, Hrvatski Akademski Klub, how in the yearly festival, actually the choice of the popular musicians that is invited from Croatia can really have a political message, because maybe it's not the very pleasing Schlager singer, but maybe someone that is not catering to the whole, you know, minority's taste. And this is also, there are some kind of navigations happening also recently, also with the political changes within HAK, I would argue, that really clearly paint a really broader picture. And I was wondering if you two might also respond to that, like, what are the roles of folk music, staged folklore like the choirs, and various kinds of pop music that is produced within minorities, but also pop music that is taken from maybe, well, in the Roma case it's not that easy, but there are also different kind of Roma communities that you can borrow music from, but also taken from maybe something that we might call countries of origin.
1: I think this was a question to Mira and Santino, right?
5: Yeah.
1: Or, yeah, okay.
5: I don't know if you... The variety of styles.
0: I think it's very the same. But I think we have a little less, like, this folkloristic. We don't have, like, your dances and so on. And choir songs, it's part of everyday life. It's not, it is folklore, but yeah, we use it at rallies. I mean, after the razzia at Persmanov, there were three rallies, and at two of them we were singing. And last week also, for the 6 months after it, and we were singing there. And this is why I maybe went my way, but why singing is, or music in general, it's. Doesn't matter what it's, if it's very innovative or not, the texts are express something which is always the same and doesn't change so quickly. And in an activist sense, it was so disturbing, even while the razzia, that you always have to just react to something, that you're just in a reaction to an attack and so on. And singing was in this moment also the one thing you do where you don't just try to survive, but you just live in a sense. So in this sense...
1: I just ask you to explain the context of the razzia to international guests? And maybe the Persmanhof and the I don't know. Before we give over to Santino, but
0: so mostly club people, so Corinthians, Slovenian students organized like a international anti-fascist camp at the memorial site Persmanhof. At the beginning, it wasn't planned to be there, but now it was two times, and last year the police raided the memorial place and our camp. And yeah, it was a very disturbing thing because it was a place where 11 people were murdered right before the ending of war, and the police coming there again was very left big wounds. And yeah, in this sense,
3: I mean, for us it's really diverse, I think, because like depending on the family where their roots are, you have either very Hungarian traditions or Serbian or Romanian. It really depends on like who, what family it is, or who is hosting the event or whatever. So we do borrow a lot from other countries because, like, there's obviously there is opportunity for the group itself to invent things, but I think it's not as easy as in countries of origin, since groups are mostly like families, which aren't that many people with that much time or like effort to invent new things. Like everyone has a few little traditions here and there, but big parts of it are taken from other countries.
2: My biggest fear is that that I cannot enjoy music in Burgenland, Croatian anymore, because there's nothing new made. So this is, I think, a shout out to everyone who is maybe performing at home or just trying to play tamburizzo or the guitar or whatever, but record something, put it out, try to get it on the stage, try to get noticed, because we will, or at least I, and I think also some other people, we would like to mm-hmm. Something to happen. Mm-hmm. And I can also only go back to the Razzia at Perschmannhof, maybe to international audience. It was the biggest news in I think, was it end of July? So it has dominated Austrian media for like 2 or 3 weeks. And also the article we published midnight of the day of the Razzia at Novi Glas, it was our most read article online within six years. So therefore when the Austrian Ministry for Interior stands up to you and says this attack was not against the minority, I don't believe him.
1: Maybe this links to what you said about Perschmannhof, but what are current struggles, maybe a bit looking forward? We have this, one of the themes of the symposium is also futures, and also as, you know, as students, you're also representing a kind of future generation. What are the current struggles that you're facing within your activism, and what role can music play in that?
0: I think what I see from the last years that the whole representatives also of the minority, but also all societies in Carinthia, really the main point is education. And this is what everybody understands, that we need to go through education in the Slovenian language. And also we also demand that everyone learns Slovenian there, like you learn English in a sense. And the other thing for students now is very the important question, how to make a representative system for the minority itself. And it opens a lot of questions about democracy inside of the minority, who represents us.
1: And does music play a role, or can music play a role in this struggle? Can you just
0: In the activism, it's very important, because choir singing is the one thing where all of us come together. You can you would normally don't see someone from Jauntal, Podjuna, from Plibak, and then you invite them to a demonstration to sing there, and they come and you sing with them or in the church and so on. So it's very, so much, very connecting.
3: Yeah, I think I could talk about the struggles of the community for like a whole day. So I'll try to keep myself short. But since anti-Tsiganism or anti-Gypsyism is still one of the most like widespread and accepted forms of racism in Europe, it leads to, I think, our biggest problem, which is that forming communities is really hard. For one, because of fear, as I said, of being prosecuted for something again, but also just being so split apart across all of Europe, and like the lasting effects of World War II, which split up a lot of families and like meeting places for now I'm just going to say in Austria, but all over Europe, or the world, I guess. I think that's where music could make a difference, giving an incentive to build more of a community, but it obviously can't be the only approach because it's such a large issue. It's really hard to even give people the opportunities to come together to get the structures to even have this community free time. Like, we're all so stuck with just doing activism and trying to fight for our financials or other rights that it's hard to get to a part where we can actually make the music that would maybe help us in building more of a community. So we try to incorporate some form of live music into our Remembrance Days, but also our like more low-key, casual community events, just to keep it alive more.
1: Coming back to this more abstract level of the theme of our roundtable, minority music as a form of political expression, and I would like to ask, what is it in minority music making that makes it a form of political expression? there are different layers, the texts, maybe the language we spoke a lot about, the melodies, the style, the person, the people behind it. You know, maybe it doesn't matter at all what music there. If you have some thoughts on that, very short kind of closing statements.
0: I think the most political aspect comes if people get together because there's potential for something else.
1: Thank you.
3: I'm of the opinion that any art is always political. You can't have non-political art because you exist in the context of the world. I think especially Roma music can be used for a lot of political action, which it's not right now, sadly, but maybe that can change. That would be cool.
6: I don't have an answer. I have... Keep going.
7: Igrajte muziku, kako kanite, koristite jezik, ili kriv ili ne je komplet svejedno. Use the language you're able to speak, to sing, and it doesn't matter if it's right or wrong in the sense of any of us. If I've heard or if I've seen a documentary on Gaelic in Ireland or Irish, and there also there's some very popular bands from that minority, and apparently there was a resurrection of the language because people in the school were like, fuck it, if it's right or wrong, just use it.
1: I want to thank all three of you. Thank you very much for being here, for being part of this panel.
8: Das waren Ausschnitte aus der Roundtable-Diskussion Minority Music as a Form of Political Expression mit Isabel Frey, Mira Gabriel, Santino Stoiker und Konstantin Milena Vlasic. 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

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More release, more push, more you, more you. 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This is still all the words from cars sitting on top of your car. We're

0: 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You know you lose, but there's no escaping. I see history repeating, history repeating, history repeating.
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Serza masamba trayer mangasa kaprar michochu lagarap moye busher se bosoro Yisa tra tata tengo mwa gatre masir frinsa tumpa kubalimbani komanda kafua mino